0: die Welt verstehen.
1: Promised that he could end the war with Iran, the war that he started. More than several dozen times he's promised that a deal was near. Well, today he finally has one, but will it last? It's a question that leaders of the G7 nations are posing right now at their summit in France. They'd also like to know what role, if any, will Europe play?
2: The task now is to work diligently to implement the agreed objective. The Strait of Hormuz must be kept open permanently and without restriction to free shipping.
1: I'm Brent Goff in Berlin. To our viewers watching on PBS in the United States, streaming on YouTube, and to all of you around the world, welcome. We begin the day with a deal to end the war between the United States and Iran. Late on Sunday, U.S. President Donald Trump announced what he is calling a breakthrough deal scheduled to take effect this coming Friday. Now, so far, this deal is short on details, but here is what we know tonight. The United States and Iran have announced an immediate and a permanent end to hostilities. Now, the text of the agreement, perhaps with those crucial details, will be signed and released on Friday. Now, that is when the Strait of Hormuz will be open to commercial traffic again. And the United States says that it will lift its blockade of Iranian ports. Now, both sides say that there will be a 60-day period in which further talks may take place. U.S. officials are saying that those talks will include Iran's nuclear program. Now, Donald Trump will have plenty of opportunity to explain the terms of the deal to U.S. allies face-to-face this week at the summit of G7 nations in France. And there is plenty to clear up. In addition to Iran's nuclear ambitions, there is Tehran's demand that economic sanctions be lifted. And what about Israel? It started the war against Iran with the United States. It was apparently not a party to the talks winding that war down. And joining me now is Behnam Ben-Taleblou, the senior director of the Iran program at the Foundation for Defense of Democracies in Washington. He has written extensively on Iran's military and nuclear program. Ben, it's good to have you back on the program. The war appears to be ending, heading to where things were in February before the war began. And with that in mind, has the United States achieved any of its objectives?
3: Great to be with you. It's an excellent question because the objectives of the war vary greatly here in Washington, D.C., depending on who you ask and their political orientation. No doubt, as the Trump administration is looking to restore the status antequo bellum, the pre-war status order for this very important international waterway, the Strait of Hormuz, which governs access between the Gulf of Oman and international waters and the Persian Gulf, and also where about 20% of the world's seaborne oil trade is traded through on a daily basis, and that was disrupted by this conflict. Certainly, restoring that is a win, but obviously that waterway was open prior to the conflict anyway. To be able to call the Trump administration's use of force against the Islamic Republic a win, you have to look at the military ledger, and there the taking out of the commander-in-chief of the Islamic Republic, Ali Khamenei, who, by the way, hasn't received a funeral yet, but is slated to do so in the next coming weeks, as well as really the gutting of its defense industrial base through joint Israeli-American strikes, are probably enough for the Trump administration to call it a victory on points.
1: The United States and Iran, they continue to offer conflicting claims about the terms of this deal. Of course, you know, we're not going to even talk about what they say happened in the past. And yet Iran says that it could possibly access its frozen assets and get sanctions relief before negotiations get underway. I mean, we certainly can't test the veracity of that statement at this point, but it does seem that Tehran has already secured much or most of what it wanted. Do you see it that way as well?
3: Well, there's a difference, I would say, between what the regime is saying that it was given during this deal and what is increasingly emerges as a series of problematic, probably bilateral arrangements between some countries in the Persian Gulf and the Islamic Republic to be able to get their tankers out through the Strait of Hormuz, particularly later in the day. There's questions of a pay-to-play scheme for Qatari tankers. There's questions of a UAE potential cash delivery to the Islamic Republic. The more you begin to talk about money, the more you begin to see the wheels of a deal in motion here. Now, the challenge here is obviously for the U.S., how do you keep your broad sanctions architecture while still negotiating with the Islamic Republic in a bid to try to get that architecture lifted, whether that's for the Strait of Hormuz or for compliance on a whole host of other nuclear demands? The challenge broadly, again, for the Islamic Republic now is accessing those funds which remain in restricted accounts. The Trump administration is adamant that Iran will not be getting cash. But as we know, any kind of aid, financial agreement, access to, you know, monies, particularly in non-rial denominated accounts, that helps make, funding for other things, be it terrorism, the missile program, the nuclear program, a bit more elastic and fungible. What I would say is to keep your eye on is what is U.S. sanctions following the second deal, meaning the thing that America and Iran are going to try to get after 60 days. Because if that is going to see the lifting of major American sanctions in response to some sort of Iranian commitment to downblend or ship out their enriched uranium, well, then we're going to have some real questions as to what kind of maximum pressure policy did the Trump administration even run against Iran.
1: Ben, you know, we've got 60 days, and we know that the JCPOA, the original Iranian nuclear deal, it took years for an agreement to be reached. We're talking about, you know, technical issues here, knowledge about nuclear science. Is it even possible to contemplate, after 60 days, having anything close to a deal that will satisfy the demands of Washington as well as Tehran?
3: You know, 60 days is certainly not 2.5 years, which was the period of time to move from the JPOA, the 2013 interim deal, to the JCPOA, the final, quote-unquote, nuclear deal, the Joint Comprehensive Plan of Action. But I would also say this, the Iranian nuclear program and Iran's nuclear infrastructure is very, very different. Hopefully, the Trump administration is negotiating with Iran on how to build on America's use of force against Iran's nuclear program rather than undo the military and political effects of the use of force against that program. Here's one very important metric to keep in mind, by the way. In June 2025, the U.S. struck Iran's declared uranium enrichment facilities and at least one storage site. If Iran is allowed to restore access to those sites or be able to re-enrich at a point later in time down the line, then that would undermine the use of force both in June and again starting in February of this year. So the art of the deal for the Trump administration is not how do you negotiate and get an equally complex or even better and more complex deal, is how do you, short-circuit that process and build on the military results you've gotten. And this will, again, require playing to the edge, you know, being willing to entertain, unfortunately, this game of chicken. And I could easily see a world in which the Iranians choose not to budge on things that they may have agreed to in the past, forcing America at an inflection point to have to restart a conflict or extend a 60-day ceasefire by potentially another 60 days.
1: Are you confident that the United States has the people and the know-how to go in and to make these negotiations happen even at this accelerated rate? Because obviously there are tons of reports about specialists, particularly in nuclear science, who were let go or who left their positions, particularly when DOGE was in effect. I mean, does the United States have the people it needs to make this happen?
3: Well, certainly, if you're dealing with an enrichment site that was already shuttered, you don't need someone who is a specialist in enrichment unless you're looking to rescale up Iran's nuclear activities there. Again, you're looking to build on that. If you're looking to grant Iran enrichment and then regulate that enrichment, yes, absolutely. But you need technical expertise, but you need technical expertise that is also trusted and also has the ear of the administration. One reason I think that the Islamic Republic was willing to bite this go-around, just like it did during the JCPOA period, is that it felt that whoever the interlocutor was actually had the ear of the administration and was politically empowered, perhaps more important than being technically empowered to make that deal. So do I think the administration has great folks? Yes, I think they do. But do I think these are exceptionally complex issues? Yes, I think they do. Yes, I think they are as well. The question is, what does the administration want for this broader second phase two deal? You know, Iranian Foreign Minister Abbas Araghchi was the first person to say that if they transposed everything that they had talked about with the Americans from the phase one deal onto a piece of paper, it would really only be two pages. How many pages the Trump administration envisions for that potential larger phase two deal? That remains to be seen because, well, their aims remain to be seen.
1: I want to ask you, before we run out of time, about the Israel-Lebanon factor in this. I mean, we're getting conflicting reports or claims about what this deal means for the fighting in Lebanon. Do you see Israel being the wild card here? Is Israel the party that could actually torpedo this entire deal?
3: Oh, well, the short-term thing that I could actually torpedo this deal up until we get the deal out in the public, which is where I believe it needs to be. Mm-hmm. The American public, the European public, the Iranian public, the Gulf Arab public, everyone who suffered from this crisis or stands to benefit from, you know, a peace dividend does deserve to see, you know, what is actually in this and was the juice worth the squeeze politically and militarily. Moving away from the table, so long as you don't get that, the wild card is actually the narrative war, that Iran is taking a victory lap, America is taking a victory lap, and neither of the two shall actually meet. And that can actually build on the mistrust that exists already and push the two sides further apart. So as much as I have

0: qualms and questions about how Iran was able to link a deal over the Strait of Hormuz to potentially something involving Lebanon, and was the administration, you know, mistaken in restraining an ally very publicly rather than doubling down against an adversary? The short-term wild card is the narrative war and the impact on the next 60 days of negotiations. Mm-hmm.
1: And final question for you. For viewers who may not have followed this story closely, it could appear that regardless of what the details are for this deal, that Iran has come out of this stronger, the United States not so strong. Do you agree with that assessment?
0: Materially, the regime has come out weaker. Politically, I think, unfortunately, if we take a snapshot, they've come out stronger. There is a world of difference between those two, between material and immaterial terms, but this is a regime that has less capacity, but most unfortunately is willing to use that capacity more often, which means that it's weaker, but still lethal and therefore dangerous. So we are not at all out of the woodwork yet.
1: Ben Talley-Bloom at the Foundation for the Defense of Democracy. Ben, good to have you on the show. As always, we appreciate your valuable insights into this. Thank you. Well, whatever the details of the agreement, one thing is already clear. Donald Trump arrives at the G7 summit with a diplomatic breakthrough that he says has ended a war that threatened to engulf the Middle East. Now, the conflict with Iran was never supposed to dominate this gathering until a few days ago. Leaders had expected to spend much of their time discussing Ukraine, trade, and the global economy. Instead, the deal with Tehran is likely to overshadow almost everything else. European leaders will be eager to learn what exactly has been agreed to, how durable it is, and what role they will play in the negotiations that follow. In the meantime, the German government is among those who have welcomed the deal. German Chancellor Friedrich Merz described it as a diplomatic breakthrough for President Trump. France and Britain are pushing plans for a multinational naval mission to safeguard shipping through the Strait of Hormuz once a ceasefire deal has taken effect. Here's the French president speaking on the sidelines of the G7.
2: We've built a mission with the British. We're in the region. There are several nations that are there, the Dutch, the Italians, the British, us. We're ready to act very quickly. To do what? Send planes, send a frigate, send minesweepers. And we also have our aircraft carrier, the Charles de Gaulle, with everything that surrounds it, which remains in the area, and which can be deployed in the 2-3 days that will follow the confirmation. And therefore, what we're going to do with the Americans in parallel with the Iranians is ensure this deployment so this reopening of Hormuz can take place in a peaceful manner and that it lasts.
1: And joining me now is Kelly Grieco. She's a senior fellow at the Stimson Center in Washington, D.C. Kelly, it's good to see you again. This Iran deal, it certainly has transformed the mood going into this G7 summit. I mean, do you think, though, that G7 leaders, do they even know exactly what has been agreed to? We can't call it a peace plan. We can't call it a nuclear plan. What is it?
3: Yes, I mean, it's called a memorandum of understanding, which is essentially that there's some understanding around the terms of an agreement. But that, as you rightly note, we haven't seen actually the text of this agreement. We're probably not going to see that until Friday. Certainly, we hope that will be released publicly. Iranian media has provided some 14 points that they say are in the agreement, but coming out of the White House, at least, is some messaging that suggests there are some disagreements. So if the Europeans know what it is, they're certainly ahead of everyone else.
1: Well, we know that European leaders, they were frustrated by not being consulted before the United States went to war against Iran. Does this deal, does it repair that damage, or is there still a deeper trust issue that needs to be dealt with between Washington and its allies?
3: Yeah, I mean, I think that there is going to be an ongoing trust issue with Washington and its European allies, and not just because of the Iran war. I think it's because it's not a one-off in the lack of informing allies, working with allies closely, and going into this war. This is sort of, this administration is much more unilateral and doesn't necessarily consult allies and ask for their help and their support unless until after it's gotten into a situation like in the Strait of Hormuz, when it suddenly realizes it could use allied support. Yeah. And I'll just say, I think one of those areas where we're probably going to see some degree of tension potentially moving forward is around this UK-French proposal for joint patrols in the Strait of Hormuz. I think you'll see the president really pushing for that.
1: Is this an opportunity for Europe to play a meaningful security role here? Or do you think it will ultimately be a spectator to anything that is negotiated moving forward?
3: Yeah, I mean, I think it's clear that Europe, in some sense, will be a spectator to the negotiations themselves, it seems. And certainly, you know, the signing of this agreement, Europe has not played a part. If there are, you know, future nuclear negotiations, which it sounds like it will happen in the next 60 or 90 days with this, you know, framework, it doesn't seem like there's a really going to be a large role for Europe in that. What I think is interesting is there is an opportunity here, as you suggest, for Europe to show its

0: stability would they require in order to be willing to conduct this kind of mission?
1: You know, this deal reportedly includes sanctions relief and economic incentives for Iran. Now, European countries, they supported a similar approach during the Obama years. Does this feel like a return to a strategy that Europe has been advocating all along?
0: I find myself as an analyst wanting to say, yes, the truth is that it is. But the other part of me that thinks that we're better off, you know, with an agreement almost doesn't want to remind the current administration of that reality, because they're likely to, you know, pull back, right? If they're reminded of that, if they're facing all these comparisons to, you know, the Obama era, they're likely to push back hard and see this as an embarrassment. And so that is the reality, is that this is very similar in many respects to what Europeans have advocated for, certainly for diplomacy. And it'll be interesting to see how this is handled, I think, at upcoming meetings of the G7, because if the president feels like he's not being respected, that others are seeing him as, you know, losing the Iran war, which is effectively the truth.
1: Yeah.
0: If he has that, he could become much more volatile and unpredictable in how he handles things.
1: I'm just trying to imagine what it's going to be like when they're all sitting at one table for this summit. Do you think we're going to see fundamentally different interpretations of what happened in Iran when they're all together and, you know, doing their G7 discussions?
0: Yes, I mean, I think you might see very different interpretations too of what they're saying to Donald Trump in these meetings, and how they may present it to the president himself, president of the United States, and, you know, sort of appealing to his, you know, ego and things like that, because they understand this individual quite well at this point. And then what they're privately thinking and what they're saying, even to their own publics. I think we'll see some split in that messaging for sure. You know, it seems like this G7, just the way it's been designed by the French, is try to be very careful to try to avoid issues that might cause conflict with the Trump administration. You know, climate change is not on the agenda. You know, there's this lovely dinner that's supposed to happen at Versailles on Wednesday, because they know the president loves, you know, Versailles, and he loves gold. So they're carefully managing the agenda to try to sustain his attention and engagement. And I think they're going to try to do that even on some of these tough issues like the Iran war.
1: Yeah, you know, there were big topics before the Iran war. Let me take us back in time a little bit. Before this crisis, Ukraine was expected to dominate this summit. Has Kyiv, has it now been pushed down the agenda? I mean, more on the back burner?
0: I think that's one of the real consequences of the Iran war overall, is that it clearly has pushed Ukraine on the back burner. You know, here, at least in D.C., we're not really talking, you know, as much about the peace process involving Ukraine and the opportunities for a ceasefire there. All of the oxygen has really been absorbed by the Iran war. And I think you can see that, you know, even the signing of this, you know, memorandum, right as the president's leaving, of course, the Iran war is going to be the focus, and the economic fallout has been significant, including for Europe. You know, Ukraine is expected to 10, and it will be on the agenda. But it does feel as though it's been bumped down to at least the number two issue.
1: You know, the president of Ukraine, Volodymyr Zelensky, he is arriving with some momentum after slowing Russian advances, but he still needs military and financial support. Is there a risk that Western attention is simply running out? I mean, is he really now also fighting against the clock, not just against the Russians?
0: Yes, I mean, I think to some extent that's always been true. You know, he experienced this probably first, you could say, with the United States and American intention and willingness to provide, you know, financial and military support. And the Europe being closer to Ukraine itself was willing to take on and extend that for longer. But ultimately, you know, European interests, particularly Western European interests and Ukrainian interests, are different. And I think just to be fair to many of these Western European countries, they're thinking about how do we rebuild and grow our own militaries and strengthen them. And that is harder the longer you're providing very substantial military support to Ukraine itself, because you're not able to build up as much your own capabilities. And so these trade-offs, the longer the war goes on, become more acute. And I think there's a growing sense that perhaps Ukraine should take the momentum of this moment, where it's doing better on the battlefield, to try to get more favorable terms for some kind of agreement. And I think it's important, I'll just say, that the Europeans seem to be more open to that idea than they were early in the Trump administration. because I think that puts some pressure on Kyiv itself to look

0: more seriously at some of these options.
1: I mean, if I'm understanding you correctly, it sounds like you're saying that Ukraine needs to make hay while the sun is shining, and the sun is shining right now and will stop shining soon. I mean, is that what you're saying? That they, if they can get promises of help, if they can get more military aid, now is the time to secure that.
0: It is. I mean, I think in some sense, in order to do that, because the Russians will be looking for signs that there's going to be more military aid coming, right? Because they're doing these calculations as well. But I would just say that we want to avoid a repeat of the moment before, you know, the big 2023 offensive, where it felt like Iran, you know, Ukraine had the momentum on the battlefield, you know, and then it tried to go further than probably its military capabilities allowed. And the momentum just really shifted back to Russia at that point. I would like to see that Ukraine not repeat that mistake of the past and actually use this period of momentum to try to strengthen its position for a diplomatic process rather than trying to pursue full military victory.
1: And U.S. President Trump, he appears focused on wrapping up the Iran conflict. You know, there was a time when he said that he could end the war in Ukraine in 24 hours, and he hasn't been able to do that. Is the fact that Iran has been so difficult and yet has produced some result, is that a positive or a negative for Ukraine?
0: Wow. I think if you were looking at Ukraine, you were looking at the deal Donald Trump got against Iran, that probably should give you reasons to be concerned. If you effectively look at this deal, it's essentially an attempt as much as possible to go back to the pre-war status quo. This deal otherwise is quite favorable to the Iranians. You know, so I would say that it may make you question, you know, the effectiveness of his, you know, negotiating skills, if you will.
1: Yeah.
0: But I think what it would really do is it's leave, you know, Ukraine really has to think about the president doesn't have a long attention span. And he's clearly been focused on the Middle East war. And it's not clear that even if at this war, if it truly does end, and that still remains an open question, if his focus will even come back to Europe and to the Ukraine issue, or if he really feels like he's passed that off to Europe and that's Europe's to deal with. I suspect it's the latter.
1: Kelly Grieco, as always, Kelly, good to get your insights on this. We appreciate your time. Thank you.
0: Thank you.
1: Well, the day continues online. You'll find us on YouTube and other social media platforms at DW News. You can follow me on social media at Brent Goff TV. And remember, whatever happens between now and then, tomorrow is another day. Tomorrow's Tuesday. We'll see you then, everybody.

0: Dana here. There's a vital discussion going on about what is Europe, politically, socially, in the past, present, and future. One thing is for sure, it's made out of countless different ingredients. This is why I will reveal to you today one of my best-kept secrets, my recipe for one very special European delicacy. It's about combining ingredients from all around Europe and creating the English language. Let's begin with the result. This is what it looks like. That's right. After all you've learned about grammar and rules, when you get right down to it, the English language is a plate of warm, greasy, ooey-gooey, Käse-überbackene nachos. The plate itself represents the language spoken in Britain when the inhabiting Romans left the island around 400 AD. Pfft, good riddance. The crunchy, salty tortilla chips that make up the bottom layer and base of the nachos represent the language brought into Britain by the Germanic tribes from the mainland shortly after the Romans left. Just as the tortilla chips are absolutely vital to the nachos, so are those Germanic dialects to the English language of today. Then, of course, you've got the cheese, which represents the Anglo-Norman French influence on the language, which took place when William the Conqueror did what his name implies and conquered Britain in 1066. The small red chunks of tomatoes represent the smattering of words English got from the Vikings. And the jalapenos represent the spicy morsels the language developed from Shakespeare himself, who is said to have added to English 1,700 of today's common words. The olives and the onions represent the many, many different words English pulled out of other languages and into its own as international trade expanded in the 16th and 17th centuries. And as the British Empire spread around the globe, the English language spread with it as well. But of course, a language separated by so much distance can't help but grow apart. Therefore, the guacamole and sour cream on the side represent the different flavors of English spoken around the world. See, just as this plate of nachos would not be a proper plate of nachos if it were just the plate or just the chips, English would not be English without all those influences. And just like any great recipe, it started to travel all around the world. Party, for example, originally came from Latin and then Old French, and then it finally entered English. So if the English language is like a plate of nachos, but there's so much sampling and sharing going on, then I guess it's more like a smorgasbord than just a meal of one dish. Oh, smorgasbord, it means Sammelsurium. In this context, a buffet-style meal. And yep, we took that word from Swedish. Bon appetit! Thanks so much for watching. Until next time, auf Wiedersehen!
1: ARD Alpha. Die Welt verstehen.